Watch me drinking all this sparkling water as I tell you. I promise I have not. The scent of kimchi lasts through night, sex, sweat, morning, shower, ass, and other spices. Slime, dishes, keyboard, plants, and witch's brew.

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It's dripping.

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0: We once had things in common. 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

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That's... Oh, my most for best. It's for best.

money, your money, your money, your money. Yeah, yeah, yeah. I know way too many people here right now that I didn't know last year. Who the fuck are y'all? I swear it feels like the last few nights we've been everywhere and back, but I just can't remember it.

I mightn't have done much good in my life, but at least I contributed to the destruction of the planet. And I systematically sabotaged the selective recycling system put in place by the Residents Association by chucking empty wine bottles in the bin meant for paper. Hullabick. Serotonin. Tipping point. Boil. Look, here come the climate terrorists. And it seems to be a topic that is not only very prevalent, one that I run across quite often, but it takes on different permutations. And so I thought this would be a great opportunity to take a bit of a trip to look at what this actually means. How is this being represented? How are we falling into various camps, either by choice, but most likely through some sort of knee-jerk reaction? And how can we interpret all of this in a way that is not just more meaningful, but something much more relevant for us as individuals? I'd like to start with a concept called the consumer culture theory. And if we think about the example I gave from Hullabick, it's all about consumerism, how we treat those things that we feel are right, they're part of our identity. And in fact, the identity element is where I would like to start that trip. If we look at the various touch points, the areas of friction, and the groupings that come out of that, immediately lead to the passive, those things that we take on subliminally without really being cognizant of what we're doing or what's being done to us, to the active. And obviously the statement tied to the climate terrorists is a very good example, where a number of the diatribes we hear, especially coming from the politicians and their respective groups, are based upon the confrontational, through establishing us versus them, or concentrating on the dichotomy, the constitutive others. Because we are as we are, because they are that way. And of course, the manipulation that's taking place. And we see that is part of the commercial landscape, where a conflict is created, either real or very often is perceived, so that a brand can come in and swish in and solve the problem. And through that, the so-called value of that brand is established. So if we look at the marketplace, we're really talking about a so-called conflict market. Now, there's another approach that we can take in looking at those things that we're being confronted with on a daily basis. The groupings that take place, those groups that we are put into, or to those identities we find part of our own persona, or better said, how we would like to approach ourselves.
And they could be thrown into three categories, or at least three categories. It's all tied to this idea of negation of ideologies. We don't have to concentrate on ideology. We just fall into one of these various buckets, and all is good. So it's either the neo-blue category, which is very much tied to conspicuous consumption. And so if you see yourself as falling into this category, then your reaction will be commensurate to those things that are taking place around you. Or we have what's called the neo-green, which is trying to give the impression that we are truly interested in solving the issues that we as human beings have created, but in actuality it's just greenwashing. Then, of course, we have the neo-brown, which would be the so-called anti-woke brands. Again, the constitutive other. They are woke, so we are not woke. If you believe you are a citizen of the world, you are a citizen of nowhere. Many feel the strongest sense of solidarity with those who share their history, language, and common culture. That one came from Theresa May after she gained power after Brexit in 2016. And if you think about that statement from Theresa May, where it was, again, a great example of the constitutive other, either you belong to us, or because you do not belong to us, our identity is based on that. And this is very much tied to this concept, which is commonly referred to as the universalist versus the particularist. Let me explain to you the differences between these two ideas. The universalist believes in ensuring the welfare of everyone on this planet should be our major concern. And often within this way of looking at things, not only are those that are far away have the same value, or perhaps even higher value than those people that are close by, but there's a certain desensitization that's taking place. We become desensitized to those things that are to be found within our proximity because we are looking at things on a very much more global and universal level. And then, of course, the opposite would be the particularist, who is very much concentrating on those things that are in one's direct proximity, those things that you are experiencing every day, those people that you interact with, that you may or may not care about, but they're a sense of identity. And we see this conflict between the universalists and the particularists taking place constantly. One obvious example is that struggle that we find virtually everywhere in the world, and that would be the urban versus rural, whereas within the urban, there's a certain desensitization that's taking place, that we become desensitized to those people that are in our close proximity because it allows us to create distance. But not everybody needs to know what we're doing, that we can live next to each other, but in complete alienation.
And it reminds me of a television show that had to have been, I'm going to say 50 years ago. Sometime in the early 70s, I remember this quite distinctly, where it was a time, very often the media reflects those concerns, those interests, those things that are prevalent within our society. And within the show, it was about young people living in an apartment in a big city. I mean, you could say New York. I'm not quite sure if it was New York, but you get an idea when describing a larger city. If you have New York in mind, then you have a good idea of what I'm talking about. There was a fire alarm, and the individuals were forced to leave their domiciles, and they all gathered on the ground floor, and it was one of the few opportunities that people had to talk to each other. And they realized that where they live is part of their identity. And they lamented that there were people close by that they had no idea who they were. And they felt that they should do something about it. So they made a special effort to get to know their neighbors. And then within this story, they ran across various vignettes where they would meet their neighbors. They would get an idea that these people that live next to them are actually, they would never want to be associated with them because they were doing not so nice things, or they were doing morally questionable things. And at the end, they came to the conclusion that maybe it's better they don't know their neighbors. And that was the moral of the story, or how I interpreted that after so many years. But it's very indicative. We create this distance because this is all part of this estrangement model that we have put ourselves into. And it becomes a capsule that allows us to exist quite comfortably within an environment where we are all alienated from each other. And of course, the flip side would be in the rural environment, that everybody would know everybody else. On the one side, nothing was considered a secret. And one can question the acceptance of alternate viewpoints. But that's pretty much the dichotomy that we have. So within this universalist mindset, we feel very comfortable in supporting people that we don't know, because we know them probably as good as we know our neighbors. And this road to this particular constellation that I'm referring to here, that has led to our very aggressive view towards those people that do not fall within our grouping, aka the climate terrorists, was a very long path. Let's see if I can try to describe it in a rather succinct fashion, knowing full well that the show has 57 minutes. Ivan Illich talks about the question of mobility and what mobility actually did to allow us to become more estranged from what we do, or to compartmentalize a lot of the things that we put together. And he describes it as such: from transportation studies, we get statistics on the cost of time per mile, on the value of time measured in dollars, or in length of trips.
but these statistics tell us nothing about the hidden cost of transportation, about how traffic nibbles away at lifetime, about how vehicles devour space, about the multiplication of indirectly preparing for locomotion. Further, there is no available measure of even more deeply buried costs of transport, such as the higher rent to live in areas convenient to the flow of traffic, or the cost of protecting those areas from noise, pollution, and danger to life and limb that vehicles create. And I thought it was quite interesting thinking about this. If we follow the general concept of mobility and the separation between where you live and where you work, which was a direct result of that of what was to be found within the Industrial Revolution, that we have continued on this path. And so those individuals who have the financial wherewithal do not have to travel these great distances. Although if we think about those people within our society who are really doing the work that we don't really care for, that most of these people are traveling huge distances. And this is nothing new. If we think about the situation here in Austria, I remember first coming here a long time ago and meeting people who would travel hours on end to get to Vienna to perform whatever work they were doing. And that would mean they would travel hours to get here and they would travel hours to get back because there was no work to be found in that area where they came from. And so they were left with no other recourse but to make that trip every

traveled to go from home to work. The value of those types of jobs. And following that of what Illich was talking about, the degradation of quality of life. And so staying on that stream, we can clearly see that values can be interpreted as being luxury goods. So what do I actually mean by that? I think it has two different components that we need to look at. The first one would be money as an indulgence. In other words, if we have money, then we can afford to exercise our interpretation of those values in different ways in comparison to those that don't have the money and are not given too much of a choice. But there's a second part of that equation that I think is equally as important. For those who have the money, for those that have the leeway, for those who have that luxury, well, it's very easy for them to profess some sort of moral indignation to those people who don't have much of a choice. And in fact, there's a common thought that morality can be seen as being an economic tool. And within that idea of morality playing that certain type of role, and if we look at morality as being economic in nature, well, I think the examples that I gave fall within that line. But taking that one step further, one can argue that morality is economically functional, and that the morality itself is such is used to incentivize certain types of behavior and perhaps some sort of cooperation as a means by which we get past our conflict. So in actually, instead of dealing with the conflict per se, money is used to negate the conflict or to pretend it's not there. And this is a real struggle that we have. And you might be thinking, so what does this have to do with climate terrorism? Well, within that framework, we think about who are the individuals who are making this claim about climate terrorists. And it's quite interesting. I was outside of Vienna yesterday, and I was talking to an individual who spends a lot of time talking to people outside of the urban area about these subjects specifically tied to climate initiatives. And this person was telling me how she is bombarded every time she goes to the countryside about the subject of climate terrorists. She hears upon end about the initiatives to be found from Fridays for Future or from the Lost Generation, where they feel that it's quite easy for those individuals who are able to buy their values and express them in that fashion, because that requires you to have a certain amount of money. And their immediate reaction is, well, why don't these people just go ahead and get a job? And how come they have so much time to do these sort of things where they feel they don't have the time? And furthermore, do not quite understand how people can get riled up about things that are not apparent, immediately apparent within their neighborhood. It reminds

reminds me of some of the discussions that took place in the late 60s, early 70s, where I think we found a very common phenomena taking place. The backlash to the counterculture to be found within the 60s, those people who, not too dissimilar, felt that they could not afford to take this path. And so the counterculture was seen as being a luxury that only the upper middle class could afford. And a great example that I stumbled across was to be found in a book from Tony Judd that talks about the development of Europe after 1945, and the book was called Postwar. And I remember reading a passage that he described taking place in Italy, where the upper middle class students were protesting on the streets, and it was the police who were actually coming from poorer areas who were responsible for maintaining the order. So within this social construct, if you can imagine, we have the students of those families who are the movers and shakers in society going out on the street, and the ones that were required to maintain the peace were the ones that had no real other opportunity, certainly not where they were at home. Going back to Ilitch's description about mobility and those law enforcement were traveling very far distances because they could never afford to live in the city. And they were the hired guns to maintain order. Yeah. And I think that scenario is to be found within this description of climate terrorism. And again, we think that by paying people off to maintain the pseudo order and to hold them responsible for those things that are actually being initiated somewhere else, this is how we keep the peace. But in actuality, it just kicks the can down the road, doesn't it? Another way of looking at the subject is tied to this concept titled the Moral Foundations Theory, also closely aligned with its universalist versus particularist approach. And we see this tendency has been going on for a long time, going back to Robert Putnam and his book titled Bowling Alone from the year 2000, where Putnam talks about, instead of people getting involved in their own community and donating their time to different activities, that it's much easier to pay money to support the individual causes that may or may not be tied to your community. And with that, money becomes the means of estrangement. And we see what's actually taking place. We have NGOs that have sprung up that where a fair amount of their budget is going towards financing and the pressure of coming up with more and more finance becomes larger and larger. I know this from a personal experiences that I've been going through over the years, where you feel that you have a moral obligation to support different groups
because my time is limited. I don't have the opportunity to donate as much time as I would like to towards these causes. And so a way of alleviating our guilt is to give earmark a certain part of our salary every month towards these groups, so that we will have that warm, fuzzy feeling that we're doing something right. And I'm talking about myself here. I'm not pointing the finger at anybody else. I'm talking from personal experience. But what I've noticed is that this has become more and more intense. I remember meeting a gentleman, really interesting gentleman, it's over 30 years ago now, who was donating 10% of his income towards various causes. Primarily, he was focusing on India, and then after a point in time, he decided that this is completely counterproductive. And then he went cold turkey, stopped completely. But we see within this idea of donations that, are we really donating to those groups that we know, or are we donating to groups that we don't know within this universalist viewpoint that we have that warm, fuzzy feeling again because we've done our part and we've given it the office, right? But instead of actually investing in our own community, then we start questioning, so do they really need it? Do they need it as much as people in other areas? Not that we have a way of actually judging that one way or the other. And please don't get me wrong, I am not justifying anything that's taking place outside of our environment, quite the opposite. But we expect ourselves to make these moral judgments, and they are the basis of our actions, which actually mean that it's just kicking the moral can down the road. Yes, down the road. You are listening to Radio Tipping Point. Mike Boyle's my name, and our show today is titled, Look, Here Come the Climate Terrorists. And so the objective of the show is to focus on those things that actually trigger this type of viewpoint, this type of reaction, this type of aggression. Not that I promise any type of happy ending or a thorough description within this period that we have together. But one of my goals is to perhaps raise some sort of awareness that those things that we're talking about have different aspects that we need to take into consideration.

Now I'd like to move on to some political philosophers that, if you follow the show, one in particular you've heard about quite often over the years, and that would be Hannah Arendt. And I'd like to talk about Hubert Marcuse, two political philosophers of the 20th century who very much talk about these subjects. First, I'd like to start with some thoughts coming from Marcuse, tied to that estrangement or the alienation where we feel that we're making that choice towards individualism. And of course, we have an economic system that's all very much based on competition and those things that we acquire for ourselves. And that's very much the basis of how the system actually works, which means that when we start looking at the collective, it becomes very difficult because we feel that there's a conflict between what would be in our directly in our best interest in those things that are actually taking place around us. And Marcuse says the individualization and somatization, coming from Soma, from Alexis Huxley, Brave New World, of radical protest, its concentration of the sensibility and feelings of the individuals, conflicts with the organization and self-discipline which is required by an effective political praxis. And I think that the quote is very poignant when looking at that of what we have in store for 2024 with the elections taking place, the one that scares the living bejeebies out of us, and that would be taking place in the United States. But we have some other elections happening, and there's another election here in Austria that probably should be scaring the living bejeebies out of us as well. But we have one coming out in the UK, and we see various actions taking place tied to this concept of us versus them, and the backlash against the efforts to be found tied to the reduction of CO2, our carbon footprint, our emissions. And within this idea of conspicuous consumption, where identity comes to along the adage, I consume, therefore I am. That if you take the consumption away from us, then we lose our identity. And that's one of the basic tenets to be found within this climate terrorism fear that is to be found within various pockets within our society. They feel that those powers, the dark forces within our society, are trying to take away those things from us, one of those last things that we have, because we've lost our identity, we've lost our individuality, we've lost our autonomy, we've lost our mastery, and so the last thing that we have still is our consumption. So if you're going to take our consumption away from us, then we're left with absolutely nothing. Which, of course, doesn't address the root cause of any of these problems. We all know that. We know that the root cause is not being addressed. But nevertheless, it's an easy narrative for those powers, political powers primarily, who are interested in obfuscation, in confusing the populace and using the constitutive other. We are good because they are bad. They are bad. They are very bad. And so this narrative is played over and over again. We know too well the callousness of to be those actions to be found within our society, because we do not know them, we decide policies that actually
leads to even further alienation. And again, not to avoid the hate mail, this is not putting any type of valid judgment on what is taking place. Or conversely, there is a value judgment that's taking place, but it's not to be found at this level where the conversation's taking place. That's the difference. Two examples that immediately come to mind: Gilets Jaunes in France, the Yellow Jackets, who felt that the only way that they can get to a job is because there is no public transportation to be found in these areas where the individuals were actually living, was to drive there. That was the only way for them to get from A to B. And Macron, one of the major initiatives he wanted to set through was the raising of the price of petrol. And so this group felt that they were already put into a precarious situation, and now they had a government that was making their precarious situation even worse. And if you look at that situation from this perspective, there has to be some sort of sympathy for these people. Because we have created a situation. Think those comments that I made at the beginning of the show about mobility and what Illich had to say, and that people are given no other opportunity because we've sapped all of the commerce from these areas where these people live. So they're left with no other recourse but to travel long distances every day to get to a job that's probably a bullshit job to begin with, because that's the only way that they can maintain their existence. And so if you feel that you have certain powers that are making that situation even worse for you, then we shouldn't be surprised if people get to the point and they say, I'm mad as hell and I'm not going to take it anymore. That's right. What did they say? I'm mad as hell and I'm not going to take it anymore. Then you start to realize that the situation has gotten very confusing, very convoluted. We have another example taking place in Holland today. I didn't even think of that one. Where you have a new political party, it's a farmers party, who gained something like 20% of the vote in the last elections to be found within the Netherlands. And it was all tied to the reduction of nitrate emissions that would compel the farmers to drastically curtail certain activities, because that's the only way that the nitrate levels can be reduced. And for those of you who are perhaps not quite familiar of the setup in Holland, even though we get constant reminders every time we go to the supermarket, a number of our fruits and vegetables, primarily vegetables, are coming from Holland. They're grown within greenhouses and they're transported a long distance so that we can have fresh produce the entire year, doesn't matter which season we're talking about. And the Netherlands has played a very important role in that. And so we see that there's a group that feel that they are not only being neglected, but they're being negated. And in comparison to a lot of places I know in the world, they feel empowered and they decided to do something about it. So does that mean that they're right and the other ones are wrong? No, it has nothing to do with this dichotomy, and it has nothing to do with the constitutive other.
but has everything to understand that those things that we see taking place, that we've defined which group we belong to. So we're either in the universalist group or we're in the particularist group, or even going back to where I started the show, either the neo-blue, the neo-green, or perhaps even the neo-brown, that those are the groups that we belong to. And so if it fits in within that narrative that we identify ourselves in, then we have this knee-jerk reaction without really understanding the subtleties to be found within this constellation, really what's taken us to that point to begin with. Hannah Arendt talks about the idea of how we relate to those products that we are purchasing, that we're consuming. And that we as human beings are not just pure Homo sapiens, but rather we become as part of those products. And her quote is as follows: the people who meet on the exchange market are primarily not persons, but producers of products. And what they show is never themselves, not even their skills and qualities in the conspicuous production of the Middle Ages, but their products. The impulse that drives the fabrication to the public marketplace is the desire for products, not for people, and the power that holds this market together and its existence is not the potentiality which springs up between people when they come together in action and speech, but combined power of exchange. And I find this quote to be quite poignant, especially when looking at those things that I've mentioned so far in the show. We see within that of what Arendt was talking about is a real estrangement, not only the estrangement from us in nature, which is obviously a common theme that to be found within the show. Not only the estrangement from us in our community, which I referred to earlier, tied to the universalist principles, but there's this estrangement from ourselves because we do not exist as individuals or as unique entities. Let's not use the word individualism, as unique entities, but we're just an extension of the products that we're producing. So if indeed we negate the value of those products, or if we say that those products are the root of evil that is causing climate change, then we shouldn't be surprised the reaction that people have, because basically we're taking away their perceived identity. Another I thought from Marcuse on the subject: a contradiction between capitalist productivity and nature. For its quest for higher profits and the domination of nature, capitalism inevitably destroys nature. Capitalist production manifested an unleashing of aggressive and destructive energies which destroyed life and polluted nature. In this process, human beings are transformed into tools of labor and become instruments of destruction. But of course, we would never want to look at our existence or our reason to be as being tools of destruction. And so when we receive the message that indeed that's what's taking place, then we shouldn't be surprised that there is some sort of anger, a negation,
an aggressive reaction to be found in those forces that are taking the last remnants of our, what we conceive to be our human dignity, which of course has nothing to do with human dignity, but that's our perception because that's all we have left. Arendt goes on to say that technology appears as a substitution for human action, an extension of the continued loss of the public world to the social worlds of reproduction and consumption, where the earth becomes fodder for the development of human life. And obviously, directly related to that last quote that I just gave you, we see as being the crux of our problem. So I've spent most of this time so far in the show lamenting as to our current situation, referring to the paradox that we're confronted with and the corresponding reaction to be found from people. The reaction that for those people who already feel that they've been marginalized, that they are asked to sacrifice even more for the good of all. Again, following this universalist principle. So, how can an individual actually perceive all that that's taking place? And I would say that there are a couple of different scenarios that we can follow here. The most obvious one is that people are caught within a system, one that they are not very aware of, one that they have been conditioned not to question, one that they feel is a universal truth. In other words, something that should never be questioned, something that should can never be changed, something that definitely cannot be negated, because we're almost afraid of what's going to take place if indeed we start negating those things, because this house of cards will definitely fall. And I would argue that that describes most of the people that are dwelling on climate terrorism. Some of them might be actually quite empowered and come to the realization that a lot of those things that we talk about, even through that sacrifice that's taking place, is not going to address the root causes of why we've ended up in this dire straits to begin with. And that is directly related to a system that can only lead us to these results. And I think this particular point is quite poignant. And in fact, if we were to spend more time understanding that our problems are systematic and not tied to any type of identity or the reaction of individuals, that will help us to get much farther along in addressing the real root causes of why we have ended up in these dire straits. I've alluded to the next scenario, which I think is probably the most direct one tied to climate terrorism, quote unquote, that there are groups within our society that feel that these types of actions are a means of suppression. In other words, that it's another way for us to keep people in check. And they feel very often that those things, those last things that they have, the last remnants, are being taken away from them. And then there's the other one, which I think is equally as poignant. And that would be tied to this idea that the universalists value others more than their own. So you'll always think that
Well, they don't really care about us anyways. And unfortunately, in some of the examples I gave you about 15, 20 minutes ago, tied to the Gilets Jaunes in France and that of what was taking place in Holland, you could understand why people would come to that conclusion, wouldn't you? And the unfortunate part of all of this is that we see that this all becomes a political tool. This is a political tool. These are means that are being used to not only protect certain interests on the backs of those people that really can't do much to defend themselves to begin with, but what they're doing, not too dissimilar to the example that I gave you from Tony Judd, where the upper middle class protesters in Italy were being checked by those people, those policemen that were coming from the rural areas that were given no other opportunity to come up with any type of livelihood, but then to make that tremendous trek every single day. And so we use these forces to maintain the order. And so when we look at the political landscape, and unfortunately we've seen a very, very much a backlash over the last year and a half, I would say. There was always a backlash in the States, it didn't matter, from whatever perspective you were looking at. But I started finding this type of commentary coming out of the UK about a year ago, perhaps maybe 15 months ago, where there was a clear backlash. We've seen the pronouncements from Rishi Sunak, where they're starting to drill in the North Sea again, and a number of the pronouncements that were being made back around mid 2014, 2015, 2016, around the time of the Paris Accords, that we're seeing this rollback. They are not alone. Let's take a look at what's going on here in Austria. Isn't that the same story? And so we see that the situation's playing at different parts of the globe. Ensuring that there would be something concrete, something positive, something that we can actually do on our own. Leave you with these closing thoughts for me. That maybe if we can count to 10 before we come to some sort of conclusions and understand that there are various components that are taking place, and perhaps that of what we're, the narrative that we're getting is, could be a means of obfuscation, and instead of actually taking those comments at face value, that we reflect a little bit and try to understand, so why are people reacting this way? And if we were able to eliminate that dualistic us versus them or the constitutive other, if we were to understand that we're talking about ecosystems where there are various facts or various effects that are taking place, and that all of this is not linear and certainly not transactional, then it would allow for us to have much more meaningful conversations about these subjects. And not to say that we're able to have that rhetorical magic wand and get rid of all the inaccuracies that are taking place. But one thing's for sure, we need to figure out some place where to start. And I would argue that if we could figure out ways to stop pointing the finger at others and understanding that we're living in systems that lead to these types of results, then the chances of us making true progress are going to be much higher. And with that, I get off of my soapbox and thank you for letting me indulge for the last 37 minutes. And we'll be back next week to continue on this common path that we call

Mohawk Redemption. In a cesspool called Rock back in 77, there was this thing that got the ball rolling. Hey man, remember the Germs? I'm an old fart now, but I still play their records. Anarchy Right Now seems like a long time ago. Spiky hair, ripped shirt, and black boots. Pistols damned in all the punk groups. In a fit of inspiration, I shaved my head and joined the ranks of the blank generation. He saved my soul through Mohawk Redemption.

0: In the beginning,
1: God created.
0: God the
1: heaven and the earth.
0: The heaven and the earth.
1: And God said,
0: and God said,
1: light.
0: Let there be light.
1: And there was light.
0: And there was light.
1: And God said,
0: and God said,
1: the water be gathered.
0: The water be gathered
1: unto a firmament.
0: Unto a firmament.
1: And let the
0: dry land appear.
1: And God called
0: dry land
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2: In today's edition of Vienna Rec, you will hear the recording of a conversation with contemporary witness Lucy Waldstein, titled Escape from Vienna, Exile and a New Beginning. Lucy Waldstein was born in Vienna in 1930. In the conversation, she talks about her childhood in the 9th district, her family's escape in 1938, the separation of her family, and her exile. She also speaks about her internment in Trinidad and her later new beginning in the United States. The conversation was moderated by Milly Lee Rabinovici from the Jewish Austrian University students and Juno Schwings-Handel from the Association Gedenkdienst. The event took place in cooperation with the Mauthausen Committee Austria, the Association Gedenkdienst, and the Jewish Austrian University students, and was recorded on May 6, 2026 in Depot.
3: Schönen guten Abend, herzlich willkommen im Depot. 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
5: 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Dear Lucy, it's we are so thankful that you are here with us and that you are sharing your story with us today.
6: Thank you very much.
3: Wir werden uns jetzt noch kurz weiter auf Deutsch vorstellen. We're gonna do introduce us quickly in German and then we're gonna switch finally to English. hallo, ich bin Milly Lee. 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
7: Und ich bin Juno vom Verein Gedenkdienst, ein historisch-politischer Bildungsverein, der auch Gedenkdienstleistende ins Ausland jährlich entsendet. 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
3: We are very honored to welcome Lucy here today. We appreciate that she came all the way from New York this week to celebrate the 81st anniversary of the liberation from the National Socialism and share her story with us. Lucy Waldstein was born on December 7th in Vienna as the youngest daughter of Alice Liesel Fischer and Ernst Otto Fischer. Her older sister, Inge Maria Eva Engel, was also born in Vienna on December 18th, 1927. In Vienna, they lived at Müllner Gasse 35 in the 9th district.
7: After the so-called Anschluss in March 1938, Lucy's father, Ernst Otto Fischer, lost his position as a newspaper editor in April 1938. In the wake of increasing persecution and following the suicides of close family friends, Ernst Otto, Alice, and their two daughters fled from Vienna. Now, 81 years after the liberation from National Socialism, she is here with us to share her story with us. Lucy, do you maybe want to introduce yourself with your own words?
6: Sure. My name used to be Lucy Fischer, and I married Alex Waldstein, and I was born, as you mentioned, at 35 Müllner Gasse. And I was there this afternoon at the very kind invitation of the Mittelbauers. And as far as Vienna goes, I was 7 years old when I left. So I don't remember very much other than what I've been told. But we left in 1938 in July, I believe.
3: You said you remember things from stories that you got told, and there were certain events that made you and your family leave Vienna.
6: Yeah, well, my father was chief editor of the Kronenzeitung at the time. And we lived the four of us, my father, my mother, my older sister Inge, and I, lived a perfectly normal, quiet life. They had a lot of friends. When my father came home after work, which was usually late at night, they went out to a coffee house and with their friends. We had a nanny or someone who took care of us. And that's the life we had. Until my father lost his job. He was thrown out. And one day, he answered the phone, and I didn't know what the conversation was at the time. However, he turned white, and he turned to my sister, who was practicing the piano, and he said, "Stop playing." What I found out later is that my best friend, Ruthie, and her parents, who were also friends of mine, had no way of getting out. They had no option. And he turned on the gas and put this family to sleep. However, a better thing was that a colleague of my mother's, who also lived in the building, met her and said, "Would you meet me on the roof later on?" And she did. And she said, "Why didn't you just come to my apartment?" So he said that he was conscripted into the SS and he couldn't be seen entering a Jewish apartment. But he asked whether we were making any preparations to leave, and she said, "We're working on it." And he said, "You leave tonight. They're coming for your husband tomorrow." And that's how we left. Our nanny took us to the train station. My parents came separately, and various friends each came carrying a suitcase, so it didn't look as though we were leaving. And we were able to go to London, which was very lucky, but it was on a capitalist visa, which meant my father couldn't work there, so he couldn't earn a living, and we left with absolutely nothing. So they heard that Trinidad was accepting emigrants, Jewish emigrants. But they didn't know what Trinidad was. As far as they were concerned, it could have been a jungle. So they didn't want to take children there, put us in a boarding school, which was a convent, and left for Trinidad, leaving us at the school. And the school, the nuns separated us so that we couldn't speak German to each other, which forced us to learn English very, very quickly. And we spent a school year there. Normally, when children are placed in convent schools overseas, there's a minimum of 2 years that they have to stay. It just doesn't make sense otherwise. But while my parents were in Trinidad, my father was treasurer of the Jewish organization there. There were quite a number of European Jews there at the time. And one day, two gentlemen who were pleasure cruising the Caribbean on a yacht stopped by and wanted to donate some money to the organization. But my mother wouldn't take it because she says, "No, you have to wait for my husband." And while they were waiting, she started crying and lamenting, "I miss my children. I want my children here." And he said, "Well, just make sure they come in the summer." She said, "There's no reason that they can't get here. And if you need anything else, let me know." And they left. And sure enough, my parents decided we wanted to come to the United States. And this gentleman, Mr. Goldenthal, sent us an affidavit to go, which was wonderful. However, my father was born in Czechoslovakia, and there was a quota of how many people from different nationalities they would accept in the United States. So we were admitted entrance under the Czech quota. In 1944, my father needed surgery. He had to have gallstones removed. Not a big deal, really. However, with the conditions that were there, with hospitals and sanitation, he did not survive. He's buried in Trinidad. Thank you. So now Mr. Goldenthal was informed that it wasn't working. So he could have said, you know, too bad. But he didn't hesitate a moment. And my mother, who was born in Vienna, we were now on the Austrian quota. And now he took on responsibility of a widow with two children. So that was exceptionally nice of him. And eventually, in November of 1945, we got on a passage on a freighter, and that brought us to the United States. The freighter docked in Mobile, Alabama, which is the South, and when we got off the boat, it was a culture shock to see the different signs there, colored, white, on water fountains and things. So getting away from one form of prejudice, here we see another. So it was a little disconcerting. But we were only in Mobile one day. That night, we boarded a train that brought us to New York City, which was our goal. In New York, my sister, who was 15 at the time, looked a lot older and lied about her age and got a job. And my mother went to work, and I went to high school. And then I started college. But by the time I was 19, I had to go to work to help support the family. So I got a job in a factory, a metal stampings factory, as a secretary. But within about a month or so, I became manager of the factory, and I had 70 people working for me. So that was what happened, and I worked there for about 10 years. In the meantime, I met my husband and got married and continued working until I became pregnant and ill with the pregnancy, so I had to stop. And from that time on, I didn't work while I was married. After I had my older daughter, Karen, we moved to Chicago because my husband's business brought him there. He was working, traveling in the Midwest, and we moved to Chicago. And in Chicago, I had my second daughter, Lisa. So we were living in Chicago for about 9 years when my husband's father wanted to retire. And he had two men's stores in Brooklyn, in New York. And my husband was familiar with men's clothing, so he asked him to come and take over the store so he could retire, and he did. And so we moved back to New York in 1973, late 73. In 1975, my husband died. So now I had the two girls, and I took over the two stores, which I knew nothing about, and all of a sudden I'm running two men's stores. I did that for maybe 5 or 6 years. And in the meantime, my sister had married an Austrian, Walter Engel, and he was in the diplomatic service. He worked for the Voice of America and RIAS. He wrote the commentaries and read them over the radio, and they were stationed in Germany. And after that tour was over, he was working in Washington, D.C., the capital. And they moved to Maryland, which was a suburb. And so after the 5 years in the men's store, I decided to move closer to my sister so that the girls would have a home, which they certainly didn't have in New York. And I lived there, and I did odd jobs, worked in different places. And finally, in 1986, my sister and I bought a needlework store, which is another thing I knew nothing about. But you learn what you have to. And we had that for 14 years until we both retired. And I need help. Where am I? Yes, both my daughters in the meantime were in New York, so they said, what are you doing? Oh, my sister had moved away. Her husband passed away, and she unfortunately had dementia and moved into a home near where her children were. So I was there alone again. So the girl said, why don't you move back to New York closer to us? Which I did in 2009. And I've been living in New York ever since.
7: Thank you for telling your story and for your introduction. Maybe let's talk a little bit more about your time in Vienna as a child. You grew up there in the 9th district.
6: Yeah.
7: Do you still remember which school you attended and how your relationship with your classmates was?
6: I think the school, I don't know whether

0: quickly, but pushing us, and they weren't very nice. It didn't last very long because we left, but however, before that, we would go to Liechtenstein Park. I do remember the park. We went to Schönbrunn. We went to St. Stephen's Church. We went, we used to go to Italy every summer, and that was great. We stayed on a hotel right on the beach, and that was great. And that's pretty much what I remember.
1: And also in Vienna, your mother was volunteering in the
0: Jüdische Kultusgemeinde, yes. She knew the person who ran it, and he was a close friend of the family, and she called him Uncle Emil, so she volunteered there. She also, incidentally, volunteered at the Kronenzeitung. And when the new editor came in, she had eyes on him. He ignored her and would ask her to buy presents for his girlfriends. And that she said it was 3 years I chased him till he caught me. And they got married at Seitenstetten Temple, which we went to see yesterday or the day before. And had my sister and me, and lived a very nice life until 1938.
1: In the interview with the LBI, you were also talking about some other events that you remember from since the so-called Anschluss. Do you want to tell us some more about it?
0: I don't think so, because no internet, no television, children knew nothing. They were sent out of the room, please get me a glass of water or something like that. The parents did talk in front of the children, and they had no way of getting information, so I really knew nothing.
1: And when you fled to England, how do you remember that? How do you remember being treated there?
0: We were treated very nicely. We were not happy there. We missed our parents, of course. And we were the only Jewish children in the entire school, but we were treated very nicely. We were always hungry, because in England you eat the main meal at midday. And in the evening, maybe a porridge or a broth or something, and we weren't used to that. So we worried our parents by saying we're hungry, which of course we weren't really. But other than that, I liked the school. We had to wear a uniform. And when we, at the end of the school year, we were very happy that we were finally going to be reunited with our parents.
1: Can you maybe describe for us what Trinidad was, and also where you spent your time in Trinidad there?
0: Well, when my parents first got to Trinidad, I guess they found some way to make some money. I don't know quite what. When we got there, which was a year later, we were there a short time until the British interned us as enemy aliens. So we spent 15 months in an internment camp with barbed wire in barracks. And there were a lot of Eastern European Jews and a lot of Western European Jews.

0: And they quibbled there just as much as they did anywhere else. They didn't get along there either. But we had to live together, so we did. And I was the only girl at that age with 9 boys. So we were mischievous. You know, we had a good time. We had no idea. We were with our parents, so what do we care where we're living, right? And we would catch scorpions in little matchboxes. And the barracks were on stilts. So when the teenagers pushed aside the benches in the dining hall to dance to a gramophone, we would release the scorpions and watch the girls scream and jump up on benches. So, you know, and they did allow the teenagers out of the camp to attend school. And I and the boys were taught by someone who used to be a teacher in Vienna. He gave us lessons.
1: And what was the experience for your family and for your mother in the camp?
0: Well, they wanted to leave. I mean, they didn't want to stay there. My father was given a job as a maitre d' on the American base in the dining room. And there he was, a journalist, which is a far cry from being a maitre d', plus language had been his tool, and he struggled with English. So my father, having gallstones, was always on a diet, so she volunteered to cook in the diet kitchen for anyone in any way that they needed a diet, and she did that. Yeah.
1: Do you remember if you talked there in Trinidad with your close friends or family about what happened in Europe during this time?
0: I'm sorry.
1: Do you remember if you talked with your close friends or your family there about what happened during this time in Europe?
0: I really doubt that very much. I don't think so. No.
1: And in Trinidad, was there any like Jewish cultural life?
0: Well, they did make an organization. I mentioned my father was treasury of that organization. They actually even put on theater productions. You know, there were a few professionals who had lost everything as well, and they would put on a play. My sister was in a couple of those, yes, because she looked a lot older than she was. So, yeah.
1: And you also talked about how fast you learned English and that you also stopped talking German mostly with your family.
0: Yes, when we arrived in Trinidad, my mother and father were on the dock waiting for us, and she came charging forward, rattling off something in German, and I asked my sister, what did she say? So, yeah, it did come back, and we did talk German to each other, but only in Trinidad. I think once we got to the United States, we all spoke English.
1: And was it an active decision that you stopped talking English once you came to the U.S.?
0: Well, my sister kept a diary from the time she was 9 years old. And when my mother was throwing suitcases together, she threw the diary into the suitcase. And one day in England, she said, as of today, I'm going to write in English. And there's a page where she switches from German to English. And incidentally, my younger daughter is a teacher, and she had a colleague who is the theater person. And they took the diary, translated the whole thing, and he wrote a musical play out of it, which is on YouTube if anybody's interested. Yeah.
1: You said in Trinidad you don't think that the Holocaust or whatever happened in Europe was discussed yet.
0: Well, it was discussed, but not by
1: with
0: me.
1: You. Do you remember the first time that you heard about what happened and started talking about it?
0: It was not a major discussion. I had lost my father. My mother was desperate, trying to support us. We just didn't have those discussions.
1: And later in life, you met Walter Engel.
0: Yes.
1: The husband of your sister.
0: Correct. He was the son of the gentleman that she called Uncle Emil at the Kultusgemeinde. And he was 16 years older than my sister. But we met them, and he started coming to our apartment. And all the neighbors thought that he was courting my mother because they were very close in age. But actually, he was courting my sister, and they got married and had 5 children, 14 grandchildren, and 8 great-grandchildren. So far. Yeah, the great-grandchildren are still coming.
1: Now you told us that the Holocaust and like talking about it wasn't a big topic.
0: Right.
1: When did it start being a topic, or did it? Because now you're here and telling your story.
0: Well, you know, people would ask questions, you know, how I got here and so on. But I certainly never thought I would speak publicly about it. I'm not a public person. I've never done this before. So I think Zoe and Max were the first people who interviewed me, really.
1: And was it an active decision to start talking about it now? How did you come?
0: Not quite. Not quite. When we went to our apartment on Müllnergasse, we met the Mittelbauers, and that was 31 years ago. And now, in September, my daughter Karen has a son, my grandson Alex, who the three of us came here. And again, we went to 35. And their daughter Anna was living there. And she welcomed us, and we met up with them. And I started talking to Walter. And so he said, would I consider coming to the fest? And I said, sure, not having any idea what it was, and certainly not thinking I would be the speaker. So here I am.
1: I mean, Grayson, thank you. And it's great that we can hear your story, but it's surprising.
0: Thank you.
1: Maybe one last question from us. Sure. In the interview you did with Max and Zoe, when you were asked about your citizenship, your citizenship.
0: Yes.
1: You were very strict when being asked about the Austrian one and not wanting it.
0: Well, I was offered citizenship, but being the age I am, I figured you know, it doesn't make sense. However, when they offered it to descendants, that was a different story. Both my daughters and my grandson have EU passports, so I'm the only foreigner here.
1: So now you're in Vienna visiting again, and what do you think about Vienna? What is your relationship now? How does it feel like being here?
0: I think it's a lovely city. I love visiting it. I don't feel an emotional tie to it, but I sure like it.
2: Okay, then I think we're going to open the round for questions.
1: And also for the questions, please keep in mind, like, be sensible about it. And also, like,
0: keep in mind that she's old and deaf.
3: I'll try to remember. First, thank you very much for sharing your story. I would be interested. You mentioned the discrimination towards Jewish children in school. And do you remember if it was more like the discrimination and suppression built up over the years? Or was it really the day of the Anschluss where it started, that you as a kid could feel the hate towards the Jewish people?
0: Can you kind of tell me, like,
1: he asked if it, like, the discrimination that you felt as a Jewish person or as a child, if it got more over the time or if it came very suddenly with Anschluss.
0: At that time, I did not feel any discrimination. I didn't know what it was.
4: And it was short. It was just like a month before they left.
1: Yeah.
0: Yeah. I mean, I didn't know why I lost my best friend. I wasn't informed what was going on. I had no idea.
5: Yeah. Hallo, Lucy. Wir kennen uns ja ein bisschen. Hello, Lucy. We know each other. I wanted to ask about your feelings when you first came over to Vienna and when you visited your apartment.
0: I remembered a number of things about the apartment. I was very hesitant to go in. The girls were pushing me, knock on the door, and I said no, because the door was locked. But a man walked in, and they pushed me in after him. And so we went upstairs. I did remember which apartment it was, and the door was ajar, because you had construction going on at the time. You weren't home. Your wife was there, Michaela, and she was very welcoming and very kind and showed us around. And I did remember certain things about it, but I can't say it was an emotional attachment, but it was certainly an emotional moment.
3: I've got another question. As someone with your backstory, how do you feel about this, I just call it the rise of fascism, especially in the USA under Trump? How does this feel for you?
0: I promised not to curse in public. What can I say? Antisemitism, let's face it, it's always been there. But he gave everyone a license to come out in the open with it. And he is a horror. What else can I say?
3: Thank you.
0: A frightening horror.
2: time. Thank you for you being here and telling your story. I have a question, if maybe you have met someone throughout the years from when you lived here in Vienna, or second question, if you met other people who have a similar history?
0: Oh, like, yes. I have met. We met a lot of people in the camp whom we remained friendly with. Many moved to the States, many moved to Canada. And I've heard their stories, of course.
6: Thank you also for me. I was wondering, since you said that your sister is quite a bit older than you, and she moved to Germany as an adult with her husband, if I understood correctly, do you know if she came back to Vienna and how she felt about it as an adult?
0: You're going to have to...
6: The question is, if your sister ever came to visit Vienna, since she was quite a bit older when she left, both fled Vienna and also probably...
0: Did she visit here?
6: Yes, and how
0: yes,
6: she felt.
0: Yes, she did. Yes. Okay. I very shortly thereafter, she did. She came with her son and his daughters. And she did come also, yes.
6: And I figured that she continued to speak German or no? I was just wondering if she maybe had a different connection.
0: She speaks much better German because she was with her husband in Berlin and Bonn for 9 years. So she was fluent in German.
6: And did that change her experience of the city? Because you said that you don't feel an emotional connection. Did she still feel a connection to Vienna differently than you did?
4: Did she feel connected? To Austria?
0: Most probably. She was considered an adult. I was immature for my age. She was mature for hers. So it seemed like a lot more than just the 3 years between us.
7: Hi, thank you for... sharing your story with us. I'm wondering if you could talk more about what it was like to be such a young woman working in a factory in New York. I know there's a long history of Jewish factory workers in New York City, so that would be interesting to hear about.
0: Well, I was hired as a secretary, and I did that for about a month or so, and the manager left. I don't know for what reason, but there was no one, and I just took over and became the manager, which meant I had to do physical work. You know, there were machines. I had to set dies and help with the packing and whatever needed to be done.
1: Maybe then I would have a question about the role of your daughters, because it seems like it is a topic between you three, and that you are playing a big role in that you are here tonight.
0: Definitely. yes. I don't think I would have ever gotten the speech done without them, because I just told them the story and they did the work. Yeah.
1: And did they motivate you to visit Vienna for the first time? Like, you also told that they were motivating you to go to that flat.
0: Yes, definitely. Yeah. They did. Mm-hmm. Yeah.
2: I think, are there any more questions? Then, is your sister still alive?
0: No, my sister passed away about 13 years ago. Okay. Yeah. But her youngest son came with his wife, so that's nice. They're here.
2: Then maybe as a final question, we would like to ask you if there's anything that you still want to add to today and anything that you feel like you haven't said yet.
0: No, I can only tell you I'm very impressed with all the organizations that I've met or heard about. And there's so much more going on here than in the United States. I mean, it stands to reason they don't have that much invested in it, you know, but it's very impressive.
2: I mean, it's very important, and thank you that you came here today. And
0: thank you for having me.
2: Yeah, we feel very honored.
1: Yeah, thank you very much.
2: Thank you all for coming.
8: You have just listened to a conversation with contemporary witness Lucy Waldstein, titled Escape from Vienna, Exile and a New Beginning. She spoke about her childhood, her family's escape in 1938, the separation of her family, her exile, and her later new beginning in the United States. The conversation was moderated by Mili Lira-Binovici from the Jewish Austrian University students and Juno Schwings-Handel from the Association Gedenkdienst. The event took place in cooperation with the Mauthausen Committee Austria, Gedenkdienst, and the Jewish Austrian University students, and was recorded on May 6, 2026 in the Depot.

0: Have you ever stopped mid-bite while eating a square of dark chocolate, a spoonful of Nutella, something from a vending machine, and noticed something had changed? Not the taste, but the story around chocolate, the story around what you're eating.
1: I have, actually, because I live in Vienna, and Vienna takes chocolate very seriously. There's the Sachertorte, obviously, but also lately, I've been seeing something else in the windows of the chocolatiers here. Little logos like words like traceable origin, farmer first, rainforest certified.
0: The marketing has changed, and I think that's worth paying attention to. Because at the same time, we've been seeing things that feel a bit different. We've been seeing TikToks about how new types of chocolate are being made without cocoa. We're seeing ads of chocolate products that are placing the sustainability of the product front and center, all these things.
1: So today we want to explore that moment. What is actually shifting in the world of chocolate, and who is that shift for?
0: Because chocolate is not just a product, it's a geography, it's a history.
1: And it turns out at the center of all of it, there is a question that nobody is really answering clearly. Who is paying the price of sustainability?
0: That's the question for today. Welcome to Globale Dialogue on Radio Orange 94. I'm Marina, coming to you from Brussels.
1: And I'm Stefania, coming to you from Vienna. And today we are tracing the journey of a single crop, cocoa, from a farm in Ghana to a shelf in a European supermarket, looking into the narratives around this journey.
2: To connect us directly to the sounds and culture of Ghana, we have a curated soundtrack playing throughout today's episode. During the broadcast, you'll hear legendary classics like Aven Baha by Daddy Lumba, Huya Bless by Obrafo, and Densu by Koyo and Chui. Plus, the massive global collaboration already by Shata Velem and Beyoncé.
1: Let me start with where we are, here in Vienna, a city where chocolate is culture, where the Sachertorte is a national monument, where pralines are wrapped like jewelry in the windows of the first district. And here's the thing, none of that chocolate begins here.
0: Ghana produces about 20% of the world's cocoa, and the Ivory Coast produces roughly another 40%. So that means that more than half the chocolate eaten in European cafes, given as gifts, melted into a fondue at Christmas, all these things, more than half of it starts in West Africa, on small family farms, many of them barely a few hectares in size.
1: And yet, the distance between growing and eating is so enormous, not just physically, but economically. Some farmers in Ghana often have never tasted the thing they spend their lives producing. We'll come back to that, but first, there's a concept we want you to know and to introduce you, because it's a useful framework for everything that follows.
0: German scholars Ulrich Brandt and Markus Wiesen have a term for this. They call it the imperial mode of living. The idea is quite simple, actually. It defends that the comfort and consumption patterns of the global north, so for example, cheap chocolate, cheap coffee, cheap clothing, don't exist in isolation. They are structurally dependent on low-cost extraction from the global south. So the wealth that makes a 5 euro chocolate bar feel ordinary in a Viennese cafe is connected to the conditions that keep cocoa farmers earning less than a few dollars a day.
1: And this is not a conspiracy. It is a structure, and it's not new. What is new is that we are starting to talk about it in a different language, the language of branding.
0: Think about fast fashion, for example, and how the costs are pretty much externalized in space and time. How it's so naturalized that most of the clothes that we wear are made in the global south, and how sustainability in clothing is being more and more brought into the conversation nowadays.
1: With cocoa, it's even more complicated, because Ghana is not just a cocoa-producing country. It's a country whose entire modern economic history is entangled with that crop. And right now, this entanglement is under serious pressure.
0: Ghana is dealing with what experts call a supply chain fragility. It's a combination of the aging trees, obviously climate change, and other phenomena, for example, illegal gold mining, which is eating into the arable land at an alarming rate. Cocoa farms are being displaced by mining operations, and the land that feeds Europe's chocolate habit is shrinking.
1: And that tension between extraction of cocoa and extraction of gold is happening on the same land, in the same communities, often involving the same families. We'll hear more about that from our guest today.
0: But first, we want to dig a bit deeper into this context and complicated picture that we've been describing for you.
3: And we'll do that right after listening to Avendwaha by Daddy Lumba.

0: We were just talking about Ghana's supply chain fragility.
1: In this context, the European Union arrives with a law, and in theory, it's a meaningful one.
2: It's called the EUDR, the European Deforestation Regulation. And here's what it says in plain terms. If you want to sell certain products in the European market, for example, we have cocoa, coffee, soy, beef, among others, you need to prove that producing them did not contribute to deforestation.
1: Let's walk through what that journey actually looks like. A cocoa farmer in Ghana harvests the pods. Then these beans are fermented and dried, and they're collected by a trader, transported to a processing facility, and then to a port. So this is the part of the process that takes place in Ghana, for example. But then these are shipped to Europe. Once they reach Europe, they're processed into cocoa butter or cocoa mass. They go to a European manufacturer who produces the chocolate bar, let's say. Then the bar goes into distribution and then to a supermarket and then onto a shelf, let's say, in Brussels or Vienna, where we can run into this product.
2: Yes, and under the EUDR, by the time the bar hits the shelf, someone has to be able to trace it back to the specific plot of land where those beans were grown and confirm that that land was not cleared from forests after 2020.
1: In principle, this sounds like a very good idea because obviously deforestation is real and a very huge challenge. The link between commodity agriculture and forest loss is also pretty much real. So it made sense to have a law like this. The law was passed in 2023 with broad support.
2: But then the timeline chaos began. It was supposed to apply from the end of 2024, but then that got pushed to December 2025, and then delayed once again. As of today, implementation is still pending with companies and government and EU institutions still arguing about how and whether it is workable.
1: And part of the problem is what's called in the text the benchmarking system, which in practice means that the EU classifies countries as high risk, standard risk, or low risk for deforestation. And then the level of scrutiny a supply chain faces depends on this classification.
2: And this is where it gets, let's say, politically interesting, because Russia and Belarus were classified as high risk, while Brazil and Indonesia, countries that have one of the world's most documented deforestation, were given a standard risk. So if you are wondering whether trade relationship and political influence play a role in how these categories get assigned, that's a yes. Observers have noted exactly that.
1: Exactly. So here's the central tension. And we are asking ourselves, is the EUDR a landmark step toward accountability in global supply chains? Or is it, as critics from producing countries have argued, another Western standard that sounds good in Brussels, but not so much where the rules are applied?
2: We put that question to Lydia Amenglayo, and her answer was, are you here, quite clear.
3: We need to take climate change seriously, and what is happening in Ghana, when I see all the trees that we are cutting down in the cities, but also outside of the city, we cannot continue like this. And I can feel it also in the air. It's getting even like harder to breathe. So that deforestation is definitely something that we do need to take seriously. These legislation, they are all part of sustainability, right? Creating a more sustainable future. But I feel like, how can we talk about sustainability if the welfare of the people who grow the cocoa is also not sustainable? You know what I mean? And I don't understand why these legislations are often done without really asking the people that it actually affects, and thinking about how are they even able to get to that level or implement any of this when what they're thinking about is, okay, how am I going to serve food to my children tomorrow? It is unfortunately like that, but these legislations are often like a luxury problem, to be honest, a luxury problem for the farmers. And before we do not solve that issue of farmers getting fairly paid, I feel these legislations are just creating like a really high barrier for the farmers here.
1: What Lydia is pointing to is something that gets lost in a lot of these policy conversations. The farmer and communities at the beginning of the supply chain, the person who actually is growing the thing, is often the last one consulted, and also the very first one to bear the cost of compliance.
2: And she gave us a very concrete example of what going sustainable actually means for a small farm. I want to share it because I think it reframes the whole conversation.
3: When it comes already to certifications, which often a lot of chocolate producers, when they come from outside and they want to buy cocoa or things like this, want to have, it's impossible, because it just means like a really high investment from the farmer side that we cannot do. And coming from me personally, I want to do agroecology. I want to my cocoa to be organic, but it isn't, because I simply can't afford that. And going organic means I would have to leave, for example, my farm for 7 years. I cannot touch the cocoa, but I would have to cut all the cocoa down. Then the cocoa has to grow anew. Then instead of using pesticides, I would have to basically get manual labor that are constantly weeding, which is very costly to me. And the government is not going to support me in that. No one is going to pay for that. So unless those new legislations say, hey, here's a budget and we help you to make it possible, they help us with capacity, they help us with training, they help with implementing the whole thing. These legislations are really a barrier than they are helping.
1: 7 years. That's what the word organic can mean at ground level. And yet that word is increasingly what a European consumer reaches for when they want to feel good about the purchase without actually knowing what it means.
0: More on that soon. But first, let's listen to Huya Bless by Obra 4.

0: But now let us introduce you to the person whose voice you already heard.
1: My name is Lydia Kekeli Amenyaglu, and my last name, Amenyaglu, actually is an

0: that explores through curiosity, through experimentation, innovation, what more cocoa can mean for Ghanaians, and kind of reclaiming it for Ghanaians as well, because cocoa is such a loaded crop. I mean, we can go later into it later. But what I really aim to do is explore all the facets of cocoa, and there are many. And I've always struggled a little bit with my identity, and then I was kind of like looking for, okay, what is my other side like? What is my Ghanaian side like? And when my father kind of told me also like how he came to Germany, where he met my mom, he said that it was actually the cocoa money, the money that came from his father's cocoa farm. And my father worked as a child very hard on that cocoa farm. So that it was this money that basically brought my father to Germany. So that's when I kind of had this aha moment. Okay, wow, I actually exist because of cocoa, because of this really hard earned money. And I still have actually this like little booklet from like back in the 50s, where my grandfather would write down every single Ghana cedi that he becomes, that he gets for a little bit of the cocoa that he sells, and how much he put aside for my father to come to Germany. So yeah, it's like kind of like it was this personal thing, but then I started understanding this connection between cocoa and chocolate. And then I was like, how is it that no one in my family, from my father's side, went to school, but it was only my dad basically who got that privilege? How is it that they have cocoa, they make this cocoa money, and shouldn't it like cater to all of the family kind of like enjoying a school education? And I understood that they really don't get a lot for that cocoa. And so yeah,
1: and it raised the question that drives her entire project: how can cocoa be a resource of value for Ghanaians themselves?
2: Plenty Africa is her answer to that. It's a regenerative farm with a strong focus on storytelling. Founded by Lydia herself, the farm focuses on decolonizing the cocoa industry by creating community-centric products and empowering local farmers, among other things. And during our conversation, Lydia explained what that means in practice.
0: In practice, that means that Plenty Africa is exploring cocoa beyond also the usual chocolate story as well, right? So that's why I always say Plenty Africa is actually doing anything but chocolate. So I think that when we look at cocoa as food, as culture, but also as a design material, and as a beauty product, but also as a farm experience, through education, storytelling, that's when cocoa is really getting like, that's when cocoa actually gains value for Ghanaians, right? And not that we like look through it only of the lens, okay, cocoa, we can make only chocolate from it. I think that's when we as Ghanaians are really like robbing ourselves of the real potential of cocoa. Just because of practicality reasons, chocolate is something that needs to be frozen or needs to have be in a certain, chocolate has to have a cold environment, right? For it to be stable. Anything above like 25 degrees and it will start melting. A lot of people here don't have fridges. So obviously cocoa is not something that can be like easily sold on the streets. We do have a chocolate that is sold on the streets, but it has, for example, like a very high fat content. So a very high content of cocoa butter, and that makes the chocolates, in my view, not very enjoyable. Ghanaians here often don't know any better that chocolate should actually taste differently. But for actual really nice chocolate, you need a high cocoa content, right? So yeah, you have kind of that problem with that. Yeah, these practical problems, but also chocolate is something that is expensive, and even the, so you have a lot of imported chocolate here, which I think it's not even

0: even people like me can afford it, because the import price would be like from 5-6 euros for a Milka chocolate bar, for example, and up. It's like very, very expensive here. And then you have the local alternatives, and I see them rising more and more. Thank God I work in the food space, so I get to see quite some people doing something around chocolate, but it's still definitely a niche. And the people that I do see innovating around chocolate, they have a lot of customers, I would say, also more from abroad. There is, I would say, of course, an upper class that is able to afford it. But if a chocolate bar, I think right now the chocolate bar of my favorite chocolate maker, local chocolate maker here in Ghana, the brand is called Bioko, is priced at 70 or 80 Ghana cedis. And that is, I don't know right now the conversion, but yeah, it's quite pricey. So it's a luxury product. But yeah, so I don't really see a lot of efforts. For me, an effort would be kind of introducing people to more programs around innovation. Like I said, with the part of it, for example, that is legal. There is companies coming that are innovating, but then again, they're coming from outside. And they're, for example, they're going to the cocoa farms. They are offering the farmers to take the pulp, extract the juice, then they give the beans back to the farmers and pay the farmers an extra money of that they take the juice, and then the company is taking their juice outside of the country again. So for me, that's not really closing the gap.
1: And Lydia's response to that is not to plug Ghana into the existing chocolate system. It's to ask, what else can cocoa be?
2: She described cocoa pulp use, something that Brazil is already doing commercially right now, where street sellers are offering fresh cocoa juice right from the pot. And she talked about cocoa as a design material, a beauty ingredient, a farm experience, a story. Anything but chocolate, as she puts it.
0: Why are there no Ghanaian chocolate brands? And why are there not other products known that are made from cocoa? And we're talking now back, that was back in 2017. And now we have more and more products based around cocoa. But back then there was like barely anything. There was barely any Ghanaian brands doing chocolate. And I told myself, no, I want to explore cocoa and give kind of like, so my motto with Plenty Plenty is actually, what if Ghana had its own take on cocoa? What would that look like? So if we were like free to dream, and if we were like, if colonialism wouldn't have happened, what would cocoa for Ghana look like? And I don't think that we would make chocolate, to be honest, but we would make so many more cool other things, because what I love about Ghana is that people here are so innovative and they don't waste anything.
1: But here's where the Ghanaian state also enters the picture.
0: My cocoa doesn't even belong to me. In Ghana, it's very different, the story, right? That the state owns the cocoa. So as soon as my cocoa is fermented and dried and it's basically laying on these mats, it doesn't belong to me anymore. I have to sell it to the state, and the state defines the price. So these barriers, they have to be lifted. And instead, I would love that there would be support around this kind of like, that I'm even allowed to do this like value creation around cocoa. Because right now, time-wise, I'm not allowed. Capacity-wise, I can't do it. And then even from the legal side, I'm not allowed to do it. So yeah, I feel like a lot has to change when it comes to reclaiming cocoa as a resource for Ghana.
2: So once the bean is fermented and dry, it belongs to the state. The government set the price. The farmer sells to Cocoa Board, Ghana's cocoa regulator, and the price has mostly been well below what the cocoa is worth on the international market. Also, if we compare it with the neighbor countries like Ivory Coast, the system is quite different. There, the cocoa price is run by an audition system by the government and private businesses.
1: So why is the Ghana system the way it is?
3: We'll dig deeper into that, but first, this is Densu by Koyo Antui.

0: Right before the song, we were just asking ourselves why is the Ghana system the way it is?
1: It actually dates back to the post-independence era, and it was set into place partly to stabilize income for farmers. But in practice, it has also been a mechanism that is currently limiting how much value farmers can capture from what they do. Lydia was also very clear about this during our conversation, and she made it clear that the state needs to be part of the solution. Otherwise, the restrictions that are currently in place become part of the problem.
2: Exactly. But also, we asked her about something that as communicators we find fascinating, the role of marketing. Because in Europe, nowadays, we are surrounded constantly by ads telling us what chocolate we should buy. Sustainable, ethical, good. And yet, what we are also seeing is that sustainability as a message sells, while farmer welfare as a message apparently does not.
3: The thing is that, first of all, I live in Ghana, so obviously I'm not so much aware also of how cocoa or how chocolate these days is marketed. But I remember, and that's the way when I go into a supermarket and I pick up a chocolate bar and I see brands with ethical logos also more and more use these pictures of a happy farmer and kind of like trying to sell the consumer a story that is for me not really true, because often, for example, these labels, they are talking about organic, they are talking about no deforestation, they're talking about more like land, and they're talking more about the health of the soil and the fruits than actually really addressing the issue of the farmer. And for me, that is something that I just really don't support, because for me, that is something that has actually been irritating me for like quite a long time. Because before Plenty Plenty Africa, I actually worked with this organization called International Justice Mission, and they are really pushing for slave-free cocoa. And it was so hard to get people to emphasize with that topic. But as soon as when it comes to like, okay, this chocolate is organic and it has been grown without pesticides and whatnot, then people, they listen and they will buy it. They will pay the €6 and everything. But slavery is not really getting the people. That they don't care really about other people getting fairly paid, other people getting other people fairly treated. So that is something that is really not sitting with me well.
1: That is, I think, a sentence worth sitting with. And it makes me think of a trip I did some weeks ago when I went to Amsterdam, where obviously Tony Chocolone lives is a very big brand and a very big thing. They even have their own shop in the city center. And I went there. I had a little visit of the shop, and I was thinking how back when I first started hearing about the brand, pretty much all of its messaging was about how they were there to shake the market and make farmer conditions a priority, whereas now maybe a bit in line with the changes in the legislation, there's a bit more focus also on the sustainability aspect, on deforestation. So I thought that was also a shift worth speaking about today, and something that I noticed by being so entangled with this topic. This goes to show how consumers will pay a premium for organic, or they are more likely to pay a premium price for a no pesticide product or something like this, while they apparently might not be so willing to pay a premium price for a chocolate product that's marketed as the farmers were not exploited while making this or while growing this cocoa.
2: Exactly. It's very interesting. And actually, Lydia added something that I think is really important in this topic, in this matter. She's not just critical of the current system, she also wants to change the narrative itself.
3: I really also want to add, and I want to make sure that this is also being said, is that I might start my opinion over the years, why I moved and why I'm doing it now has also changed a little bit. Because back then it was a lot about like creating justice and kind of getting also the farmers paid. But for me right now, it's also not letting that story always circulate, N not always letting the narrative circulate around the same storyline. And that is always like the farmers are not getting enough and deforestation and things like this. But I think we also deserve our own story of joy. And like the narratives around when it comes to Africa and when it comes to Ghana, we also deserve to show the happy times around cocoa and what is happening in the field and when we joke with each other, our humor. So for me, that's also something that I like to create with Plenty Plenty Africa, is really showcasing also the cool thing around it. Because why does only a chocolate brand from Germany or from the US or wherever do like cool packaging and whatnot? We get to do that too, you know? So yeah, that's kind of like my take on it.
0: That shift from Africa as a problem to be solved to Ghana as a place with its own aesthetic, its own innovation, its own cool, changes, I think, a lot who gets to define what cocoa means.
2: Definitely. And precisely this show exists within a series about women and community radio. And we want to understand women as movers, as storytellers, as people working to take back narratives. So we had to ask, what does gender look like in the cocoa world?
0: Because from the outside, farming reads as a very male-dominated place. It's physically demanding, it's land-based, traditional. And yet, every time we looked closely at who is actually doing the work and who is leading the innovation aspect specifically, the picture looked very different.
3: Yes, I have to say that I feel the women are the backbone of Ghana's economy, and farming is a big part of that. And you see the women not only on the farms, you also see them bringing the produce to the market, the women sitting on the market, the women trying to sell the produce. And so I see the very, very hardworking women in Ghana. Especially on farms, but also in to be honest, in product innovation as well. When I look at all of the companies right now that are innovating with chocolate, I don't know any males. There's only women who are leading that kind of new way forward when it comes to doing things with cocoa. So yeah, it's definitely, I would say, there might be a notion that it's a male job, but I definitely feel that women are really leading that charge when it comes to work.
2: Women on the farms, women at the markets, women running the new generation of Ghanaian cocoa companies. Well, one of mine and Lydia's favorite book is Homegoing from Yaa Gyasi. Presents cocoa arriving in Ghana as this turning point. And now we need to ask, what would be the next big shift?
3: Simply said, ownership, because it's not just ownership of land, but ownership of value, of story, of processing, marketing, branding, of knowledge, and also simply put, imagination.
0: Ownership of story. I keep coming back to that phrase because, in a way, that's what this whole episode has been about. Who gets to tell the story of cocoa? Who gets to decide what it means, what it's worth, or even what it becomes?
2: Right now, that story is mostly told in Europe by brands, by regulators, by marketing teams who put a smiling face of a farmer on a wrapper paper to make a consumer in Vienna feel better about a purchase. but the farmer rarely gets to tell their own version.
1: The UDR, for all its flaws, is at least a sign that something is shifting in how Europe thinks about the consequences of its consumption. But a law without the people it affects, it's just paperwork.
2: Real change looked like Lydia's grandfather booklet. Every CD accounted for every decision made with an intention. But this time, that accounting is staying in Ghana. Value circulating in Accra, in Kumasi, in Cape Coast.
1: We think that's a future worth building towards, and we'll be watching.
2: You've been listening to Global Dialogue on Radio Orange 94. Today's episode was produced by Marina and Estefania, with a special thank you to Lydia Kekeli Amenglayo for her time and her honesty.
1: If you want to follow Lydia's work, look up Plenty Plenty Africa and the Ghana Food Movement online. And if this conversation raised questions for you, good. It raised a lot of questions for us too. So we'll be continuing to follow this topic.
2: Yes, definitely, Marina. Okay, well, until the next time.
0: Thank you very much for listening. We leave you with the hit track Already by Major Lazer and Beyoncé, featuring Ghanaian artist Shatta Wale.
4: Who are you?
5: I know exactly who I am. The question is, who are you?
4: I'm nobody, so leave me alone, all right?
5: Everybody is somebody, even a nobody.
4: Yeah, I think you're confused.
5: I am confused? You don't even know who you are.
4: Oh, and I suppose you do.
5: Follow me. I will show you.

Oh, yeah, yeah, yeah, yeah, yeah, yeah, yeah, yeah, yeah, yeah, yeah, yeah, yeah, yeah, yeah, yeah, yeah, yeah, yeah, yeah, yeah, yeah, yeah, yeah, yeah, yeah, yeah, yeah, yeah, yeah, yeah, yeah, yeah, yeah, yeah, yeah, yeah, yeah, yeah, yeah, yeah, yeah, yeah, yeah, yeah, yeah, yeah, yeah, yeah, yeah, yeah, yeah, yeah, yeah, yeah, yeah, yeah, yeah, yeah, yeah, yeah, yeah, yeah, yeah, yeah, yeah, yeah, yeah, yeah, yeah, yeah, yeah, yeah, yeah, yeah, yeah, yeah, yeah, yeah, yeah, yeah, yeah, yeah, yeah, yeah, yeah, yeah, yeah, yeah, yeah, yeah, yeah, yeah, ye

0: Hello? So sorry to interrupt. 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And that was about it. 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
1: Maybe you think your community is immune to these satanic crimes. Well, it's not.